0: Bach, as arranged by William Walton into the ballet The Wise Virgins. From a London LP, Adrian Bolt led the London Philharmonic. Today's edition of Analog Masters was called by special arrangement. It's part of our series HIP, that is, Historically Informed Performances, Meet Bob, or Big Orchestra Baroque. I'm Tom Goodell. 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
2: Good evening and welcome to Fine Arts Forum. I'm your host, Bob Anderson, and tonight I'm pleased to welcome Stuart Molina back to the program. Stuart is a pianist, composer, orchestrator, and conductor, a musical jack of all trades. As music director for the Greenwich Symphony, Stuart has been leading the orchestra since the 2022-23 season. And for a bit of musical trivia, Stuart is a Tony Award winner for his orchestration of the Billy Joel musical called Movin' Out, which he helped create with director-choreographer Twyla Tharp. Welcome back to Fine Arts Forum, Stuart. It's always great to have you on the program.
3: Thank you, Bob. It's great to be back.
2: So let's begin with a snapshot of your musical history, Stuart. Perhaps you could speak about your upbringing and how you became involved with music as your career.
3: Sure. So I grew up in Scarsdale, New York, just down the street from Greenwich, where I'm now working. And I grew up to a musical family that wasn't professional musicians. My dad was a lawyer. My mom was an educator. And having said that, though, we were surrounded by music pretty much from birth. Both my parents played the piano, loved to sing. We attended lots of cultural activities in New York City. And I grew up playing the piano. I started playing piano when I was five. And around middle school, I found out that I was a prodigious sight reader, and this opened up all kinds of opportunities to me in terms of accompanying instrumentalists and singers, eventually being the music director of all the high school shows and the summer music shows. And so by the time I graduated high school, I had already been music director probably for a dozen or so full productions. And then in college, I attended Harvard University, and while I was there, this kind of became conducting operas, and I led a singing group when I was there. And then in my senior year, I made the fateful choice that I was going to pursue this as a career, and spent 4 years in graduate school studying how to conduct. And I've been very, very fortunate to have a career that's been varied and the chance to work with some truly marvelous orchestras.
2: It's an incredible story, really. It is. So what do you attribute your sight reading skills to? And was that the teacher that you had? You had private lessons, I assume, as a kid?
3: I did have private lessons, and we never learned it. It was just something. I wish I could explain it. I've been asked many times, how do I learn how to sight read? And I can't for the life of me tell them.
2: Yeah.
3: It's a very wonderful thing for me.
2: I'm sure.
3: Although it is, in a sense, a double-edged sword. I mean, my teacher... at the time, I was probably 11 years old or so. She was kind of dumbfounded by the fact that I was able to do this.
2: Yeah.
3: And at the same time, you know, practicing in the way that I probably should have went out the window. Because why practice when you can sit down and play virtually as well without practicing?
2: Yeah.
3: But that virtually is the key qualifier. And so, you know, I do think that it would be interesting. You know, I'm very happy with the way I play the piano, and I think I'm a very good pianist, but I wonder what it would have led to if I had actually, you know, done my scales and my arpeggios in the way that I probably should have.
2: Yeah, how about improvisation? Can you improvise?
3: No.
2: You can't.
3: Something that,
2: right.
3: You know, well, can't. I would say I'm certainly not fluent as an improviser.
2: Yeah.
3: I can do the most basic improvisations. But
2: right.
3: If, for example, I'm going to be playing a concert in a jazz genre and
2: right.
3: a solo for piano, I will write it out before I play it.
2: Oh, no kidding, really?
3: I just don't have the vocabulary. And there have been times over the years when I've tried to devote time to learning how to improvise in jazz.
2: Mm-hmm.
3: And you know, what I discovered is that it's not, in a similar sense to sight reading, there's gift involved, but there's also an enormous amount of hard work building up a vocabulary mm-hmm. of improvisational phrases and riffs that you can then apply indiscriminately as you're playing. You know, that is what improvisation is. It's not something that just comes to you as an inspiration. It's something that comes to you as an inspiration, having learned an enormous amount of vocabulary.
2: Right, right. That's interesting. And how about pitch then, Stuart? Do you have relative pitch or do you have perfect pitch?
3: I have relative pitch.
2: Relative pitch.
3: I can probably figure out, you know, I have certain pieces well enough in my head that I hear them in the right key.
2: Mm-hmm.
3: And so I could probably tell you, you know, with some thought, but to contrast that, my son has perfect pitch. I can play a note and he'll tell me what it is. And that's something very different. But I have, you know, I'm fluent in relative pitch. That's something anybody truly can learn.
2: I'm fortunate I have that too as well, so I can recognize any interval and things of that nature, you know. So interesting though. I mean, I started piano when I was 5 years old as well, and it took me a long time to grab the concept of putting two notes together. So how do you,
3: you know,
2: do
3: it,
2: this?
3: It's interesting, and I think that a lot of people start early, and it's always curious to me which are the kids that are going to stick with it, who are the ones who are going to achieve fluency, who are the ones who are going to achieve greatness, and there's no formula that seems to work. It's just each child is different, and for me, I always had a great time playing. It was always fun for me. It was never a grind, and so I think that really helped a great deal.
2: Yeah. Well, that's great. What a great gift that is. That really is amazing.
3: Yeah, so, I feel very lucky.
2: Yeah. So talk about maybe a career highlight or two that you'd like to share with the audience. Anything that comes to mind?
3: The world of conducting, you know, it's hard to come up with highlights because and this sounds almost like something that I, you know, say off the cuff. It's the easy answer. But the truth is, every concert is wonderful.
2: Yeah.
3: I'm one of those lucky people that gets to do this and stand in front of an orchestra and make music. And the music that we play is almost invariably great.
2: Yeah.
3: And so, I'll start with that. That there have been a few particular highlights. I mean, I would say playing Rhapsody in Blue at Carnegie Hall was a tremendous excitement for me. Winning the Tony Award was kind of out of the blue and very surreal, very exciting. There have been many pieces that I've loved conducting, but I think probably the two highlights would be when I actually conducted two works by my son. That was very, you know, I did one 7 years ago and one 2 years ago, and that's an indescribable thrill.
2: Oh, isn't that great?
3: To conduct a piece that your son wrote, and, you know, that I find absolutely amazing. So I'll stick with those. You know, there are also the Verdi Requiems and the Brahms Requiems and the Carmina Burana's and any Brahms Symphony performance and any Beethoven performance. You know, it's all great.
2: Oh, absolutely. So talk about your son a little bit. So what? He's a composer, I guess.
3: Yes, my son is 24. He graduated from college a year ago May, and he's a very fine composer. I mean, he's won some competitions, and he's written some very beautiful music, and he's embarking on a career, and we'll see where it goes. It is not an easy profession. But, he certainly has the goods, and now it's a question of will he have the energy and the stick-to-itness and also the luck to have a successful career, and time will tell.
2: Yeah, and what kind of repertoire is he doing?
3: He writes all kinds of music, but I would say that what he focuses on these days is in what you would call the classical music style. He writes certainly within the world of tonal music, although he does like to stretch that a little bit, and I don't have any hesitation really to say that he's a naturally intuitive and incredibly gifted orchestrator. He just knows how to combine instruments to make amazing sounds, and I think this comes both from an innate ability but also from a huge amount of listening since he was a very little boy. He's a prodigious listener to music and following in the scores and really absorbing these things, and you know, it's been a wonder to watch him grow and watch the talent emerge. I mean, yeah. At age seven, we learned he was a composer because he was in my office practicing piano, and I heard this little waltz that was really charming. And I was like, you know, I've never heard that before. What is that piece? He said, oh, I made it up. At which point, I immediately showed him how to use Finale on the computer so he could notate it.
2: And, oh, that's great.
3: And that led to, I guess, over the years to where he's now. You know, I've always been of the opinion I want my children to eclipse me.
2: Right.
3: We'll see what happens, but so far so good.
2: Well, he's got a high benchmark there, but you never know, right? But that's fabulous.
3: Thank you.
2: That's certainly a career highlight for sure. Yeah.
3: Absolutely. Yeah. Nothing like it.
2: So you divide your time then between the Greenwich Symphony as well as Harrisburg, is that right?
3: That's right. I've been in Harrisburg actually now for 26 years.
2: Uh-huh. Right, right.
3: And I live here, and it's been an amazing ride. The orchestra here is truly wondrous, and
2: yeah.
3: I feel very fortunate to have landed here.
2: Yeah. And then how'd you wind up with the Greenwich Symphony then, Stuart?
3: Well, it's actually a little bit of a complicated story. I got a summer job back in 2020. Right before the pandemic, in fact, my first season there was canceled in Lake Placid for the summers. There's a six-week summer orchestra, chamber orchestra, called the Lake Placid Sinfonietta. And I got that job. I was introduced to that orchestra by our principal bass player here in Harrisburg who plays there. So having gotten that job, it turns out that one of the previous conductors of the Lake Placid Sinfonietta was David Gilbert, who conducted the Greenwich Symphony for, I think, 35 years.
2: Mm.
3: And when the job came open in Greenwich, I got a letter, an email from David saying, you know, this job is open, and I really think you'd be a terrific fit here. At the same time, one of the violists in the Lake Placid Sinfonietta, Denise Cridge, plays assistant principal viola in the Greenwich Symphony, and she also mentioned it to me. And so immediately I'm thinking, well, you know, Greenwich is near where I grew up. It's an affluent community, which makes it a good place to grow an orchestra. It's close to a lot of friends. My parents lived in Scarsdale at the time. They now have moved to independent living at the SUNY Purchase campus.
2: Mm-hmm.
3: And so it just, the various things fit together nicely for a job that I would be happy in.
2: Yeah.
3: And I figured that the orchestra was good because, you know, where they are is going to draw a lot of really terrific freelancers from mm-hmm. both North and Fairfield and the New Haven area, and then of course down in New York City,
2: sure.
3: Where there's a bottomless pit of phenomenal players. And so I figured, what the heck? I'll throw my hat in the ring, and lo and behold, I got an audition and won the job. And
2: isn't
3: so
2: that great?
3: It's been a very happy experience so far. Made happier by the fact that it guarantees that I get to have a nice long visit with my parents. 7-8 times a year.
2: Oh, isn't that great? That's fabulous, yeah. Well, as we mentioned before, it's all happenstance. It all happens for a reason, but
3: of course,
2: that's really terrific. So,
3: And it fits in well in terms of the schedule with the Harrisburg Symphony. The Greenwich Symphony Orchestra does 5 subscription weekends. We do a week of young persons concerts. And so it's doable to fit in the cracks of what I have here in Harrisburg, which is a little bit larger a season, a little bit larger a budget for the orchestra.
2: Mm-hmm.
3: But it seems to work very well together.
2: That's really great. That's really fabulous. Yeah. So the Greenwich Symphony originally formed back in 1940. It became the Greenwich Philharmonia in 1958, and then was renamed to the orchestra. The Greenwich Symphony Orchestra, actually, in 1982, and that was during its 25th season. So,
3: yep.
2: So you've been there a few years then. So speak about what an orchestra has to do to somewhat, you know, to change with the times while retaining its original mission purpose.
3: Well, I would say that there are, you know, there are several sides to this. So in Greenwich in particular, the biggest challenge when I arrived was infrastructure. For so many years, the orchestra was run by one person. And she passed away, and then for a few years it was a very small board doing everything.
2: Mm-hmm.
3: And so it was clear that the orchestra needed to have some kind of a infrastructure rebuilding, and in kind of a more corporate way, so that we now have an executive director in Suzanne Leo, and the board is now serving in a way that boards are supposed to serve in terms of governance and financials, growth, as well as all of the other volunteer things that, that they do to keep things going on a day-to-day basis. And so that has been, I think, it's been an interesting experience for me because I've never been through that before with the orchestras that I've conducted.
2: Mm-hmm.
3: But I'm very satisfied with how things are going, and I think Suzanne is terrific, and I do notice changes in every way in terms of my experience conducting there.
2: Mm-hmm.
3: But then the other side of things is, of course, artistic growth, and David was a wonderful conductor, and he did a great job building this orchestra. And so the challenge is, okay, how do you then take them to the next level while maintaining what makes Greenwich special? And I would say what makes Greenwich special is this joy of making music, this sense of family, this sense of, even though it's a large orchestra in a large city with, you know, all kinds of things going on, there's still a sense of real family connection between the board, the orchestra, the administration, and the music director. And so you want to keep that culture and build on it while at the same time keeping the growth of the orchestra artistically going. And so that's another challenge. But I think what you're probably getting at is more of a question of the music that we perform.
2: Yeah.
3: And there the challenge is expanding the repertoire of the orchestra, mm-hmm. moving things forward in terms of doing more contemporary music, while at the same time not losing your core audience, many of whom are scared of new music,
2: mm-hmm.
3: or just don't like new music, or don't want to hear new music, whether they like it or not.
2: Yeah.
3: And so that is something that you have to approach very carefully. And the way I've been doing it is by introducing more contemporary music. Although, you know, in this first concert we're doing in a couple of weeks, we're doing a piece by Adolphus Hailstork, who is living. Of a very new piece, and actually I think it's one the audience is going to really enjoy.
2: Mm-hmm.
3: And then we'll be doing Shostakovich's first cello concerto, which, sad to say, will be considered contemporary music by many of the people in the audience.
2: Right.
3: Mm-hmm. But I do think it's important to bring the audience further into the 20th century in terms of increasing their comfort zone.
2: Mm-hmm.
3: So if the audience can start feeling comfortable with the music of Shostakovich and Bartok and Prokofiev and all of the other greats of the 20th century, then it becomes a little bit easier to bring them into the 21st century. And so, you know, it's an imperfect science.
2: Yeah.
3: But I've been very pleased in that a lot of audience members have complimented me on my programming.
2: Yeah.
3: In terms of bringing them music in ways that they've been able to understand and enjoy. And
2: mm-hmm.
3: and the other part of that for me, and you know, I can't speak for any of my colleagues, but for me it's crucially important to always talk to the audience from the stage, especially with new music, to give them some understanding of what the music is trying to do or trying to get at, or something they can hold on to if things get a little bit sticky for them. It's something that I feel very comfortable with, and I think I do very well.
2: Yeah.
3: But I think that has been a big part of the recipe of our success over these last several years.
2: Yeah, that's funny because that was actually going to be my next question for you, and how important mm-hmm. do you think it is to speak to the audience? And just speaking as an audience member, it's very, very important to me.
3: Well, I think it does so many different things. I mean, yes, it does all the things I just mentioned.
2: Yeah.
3: But it also, in a very abstract way, brings down the wall between performer and audience.
2: Oh, absolutely.
3: And if the audience feels that they're getting to know me as a person and getting an insight into my character and my personality, it makes their appreciation of the music that I make and the music that the orchestra makes all the more.
2: Mm-hmm. Yeah. Have you seen any trends about your audience as well, you know, over the course of the last couple of years? I'm sure, you know, with the pandemic, that was certainly a damper on everything, and I think a lot of people have come back now to buying full subscriptions versus just going piecemeal and buying, you know, a concert at a time. So do you get a chance to speak to the concert attendees after the performances?
3: I come out after every performance as quickly as I can. I mean, I don't want to be rude to the orchestra, and I'll certainly congratulate them and talk to the soloist if there is one. But I also feel it's crucially important to have that contact after a concert to give the audience members a chance to come up to me and say, boy, I really love that, or that was really cool, but I didn't really like that so much. Mm-hmm. And the audience has been very forthcoming, and I really appreciate that.
2: That's great.
3: Having said that, I think people have generally been extremely happy with the job I and the orchestra have been doing, and the trend is good. We're building audience. Yes, it's very slow. And yes, when I started, the audience level was way too small. Mm-hmm. But now I feel we're approaching what I would call the critical mass, where you come out and it feels like a good audience rather than feels like an empty house.
2: And
3: it can be a difference of 100 people, but that 100 people just changes the whole experience of being there.
2: Right.
3: Because it's not just the orchestra wanting to see people in the audience. The audience experience changes when there are more people there.
2: Mm-hmm.
3: It becomes more of an event. It becomes more of a collaborative experience among the audience and between the audience and the orchestra.
2: Yeah, and that's true. And there's nothing like live music, and you really have to share it with all the other folks. I mean, to really just get the right feeling and the right type of experience that you're looking for when you go to a concert. That's so important. So
3: agreed.
2: You had mentioned the soloists, Stuart. So talk about how the guest soloists are selected for each performance.
3: Well, I am the end of the line in terms of all artistic decisions. That mm-hmm. is not to say I do it in a vacuum. We have an artistic advisory committee, and we gather and talk about, or I think we call it the music committee, and we talk about repertoire, we talk about guest artists. I have been leaning on the side of younger, emerging artists,
2: mm-hmm.
3: And this is done deliberately for two reasons. One is economic, in that they just are less expensive, and I think that if we're going to be spending money, it's better to be spending it on the musicians in the orchestra and bringing in phenomenally great young talent who are beginning to create careers for an orchestra our size. I mean, we're in Greenwich, Connecticut. You can go 20 minutes from Greenwich and attend Carnegie Hall and hear all of the quote-unquote marquee soloists any night of the week.
2: Mm-hmm.
3: I like very much that we're bringing less familiar names to our audience, and the takeaway is, oh my God, what an amazing amount of talent there is out there. And so if you'll look at our soloists for the year, it's mostly young players, mostly, you know, people who have been winning competitions, who have been building careers, playing lots of concerts with lots of different orchestras.
2: Mm-hmm.
3: But they're all people that I'm familiar with in terms of their playing, and the playing level is extraordinary.
2: Yeah.
3: James Bike, who's playing the Shostakovich Cello Concerto, played that piece with us in Lake Placid several years ago, and it was one of the greatest performances of that piece I've ever heard.
2: Mm.
3: And so I'm very excited to, you know, to get to make music with these young players. It makes me feel younger, which is kind of fun.
2: That's great.
3: And it also, I think it brings a freshness. And the other thing that, you know, I shouldn't generalize, but there's always a danger with people who have been doing this for a very long time and have been playing with the greatest orchestras in the world.
2: Yeah.
3: And that's that there might be a tendency to phone it in.
2: They're a little jaded.
3: You never get that with the young players. Every concert is like their life and career is on the line.
2: That's great.
3: And there's an excitement that comes with that, and it's infectious. It affects the orchestra in terms of the way they play and the way they focus on the soloists. And boy, I've been thrilled with, since I started in 2022, I've been thrilled with every single soloist we've brought to Greenwich.
2: That's great. That's great. So you mentioned the season is going to open on October 3rd and 4th. You do two performances. Saturdays at 7:30 and Sundays at 3 p.m. And all the performances take place at the Performing Arts Center, which is in Greenwich High School, which I still haven't been to yet, Stuart. I'm going to try and make it this year. And
3: it's
2: I understand.
3: Blow you away, Bob.
2: Yeah, that's what I hear.
3: It's an amazing hall to make music.
2: Yeah, yeah. So did you want to give us a thumbnail sketch of the season?
3: Well, I mean, I can. I will start with the opening concert. It's actually kind of a a killer concert to start with. We begin with this piece by Hale Stork, which is kind of captures the hubbub. It's called An American Port of Call, and it feels decidedly American mm-hmm. in the energy of the opening and then kind of the folk songy quality of the second theme. Then we have the Shostakovich Concerto, which is one of the great 20th century concertos for any instrument, mm-hmm. written late in Shostakovich's career. Like all of his late music, it has a autobiographical feeling to it. In that, he lived through an incredibly difficult time to be an artist, to be a human, to be a composer, and went through periods of time when he truly worried that come morning he would be whisked away to a gulag. I think that this comes through in this late music. To follow that, we're going to be doing Scheherazade, which is one of the great showpieces for orchestra ever written, by Rimsky-Korsakov. It's a piece that it tells four tales from the Arabian Nights, mm-hmm. and in the most colorful way. I mean, to say Rimsky-Korsakov wrote the book on orchestration, he actually did write the book on mm-hmm. orchestration. Orchestration by Rimsky-Korsakov. And so the way that he uses the orchestra is so colorful and so delightful. It's truly one of my favorite works in the repertoire, and I think the audience is going to love it. And the other wonderful thing about Scheherazade is it's just replete with solos for the members of the orchestra. So mm-hmm. the biggest solo comes in the violin, who plays the part of Scheherazade and is accompanied by solo harp. And then there are solo cello parts, and there's solo clarinet parts, and solo flute parts, and horn parts, and all of that. So it really does show off the virtuosity and quality of our players, which I'm always looking forward to doing.
2: Yeah.
3: The second concert of the year features the Grieg Piano Concerto, one of the centerpieces of the piano repertoire. It'll be fun for me, having just been in Norway, right, doing this piece by Grieg, the Norway's national composer. Mm-hmm. It was so wonderful being, the first stop that we had was in Bergen. We just took this trip to Norway.
2: Yeah.
3: And in Bergen, they have, the two statues that we saw were of Grieg and of the greatest Norwegian violinist. I'm like, yeah, you just don't find that in New York.
2: That's
3: you don't
2: true.
3: See. Although there is a George M. Cohan statue in
2: right,
3: Times Square.
2: In Times Square, right. That's true.
3: But it was really kind of refreshing.
2: Yeah.
3: And this concert will open with Don Juan by Richard Strauss, which is another great mm-hmm. showpiece for orchestra. Strauss wrote these mid-sized tone poems in the early part of his career. They're charming, exciting. This tells the story of the great lover and his eventual demise. And then we close the concert with one of my favorite Russian symphonies, the Borodin Second Symphony. Alexander Borodin was one of the group known as the Great Five, nationalist Russian composers of the 19th century. And Symphony No. 2 is his orchestral masterpiece. And it's filled, like all of Borodin's music, with great melodies, great excitement. It drives to a fantastic finish, and it has incredible drama. It's no wonder that his music was used to create the Broadway musical Kismet, because it's so conducive to singing and delighting audiences.
2: Mm-hmm.
3: Our third concert features Brahms' Fourth Symphony. Brahms wrote four symphonies. They're all masterpieces. But there's a warm spot in my heart, particularly for the Fourth Symphony, because it was the first of Brahms' symphonies that I got to conduct.
2: Oh, really?
3: And the first one that I learned in depth with my teacher in school. And so I'm always incredibly happy to come back to it.
2: Mm-hmm.
3: Also on this program, we'll be featuring Frédéric Chopin's Second Piano Concerto. And we're featuring William Yang, who was the silver medalist in the American Chopin competition just 2 years ago.
2: Mm-hmm.
3: And he's a wonderful young pianist. And we're opening with a short piece by Missy Mazzoli, a living composer. It's called Symphonia for Orbiting Spheres, and as it sounds, it's kind of an ethereal, celestial kind of writing, and very evocative, and I think a perfect opening for this very romantic program that follows. fourth concert is in February, and it features Sibelius's Second Symphony, which is another one of my personal favorite symphonies. Sibelius was the great composer of Finland, and the Second Symphony is kind of where

0: one of the greatest violin concertos of all time, and features everything that's great about Mendelssohn. Mendelssohn's music, it's always underneath the surface of Mendelssohn's music is always joy. And this comes through so beautifully in this wonderful concerto. The first movement is dramatic, but even underneath the drama is the sense of vitality and joie de vivre. And it leads to one of the most beautiful second movements with its glorious melodies, and then an incredibly exciting and delightful final movement. And we open with a piece of music by a composer named Connaisson, a French composer, similar to the Mazzoli that we have just done. It's evocative. It's extremely, it almost feels like it's living in the celestial realm, but it has also an evocation of nature. And then the last concert of the year is going to be amazing, doing the Verdi Requiem, one of the greatest choral works of all time. Verdi was the great Italian composer of the mid to late 19th century, taking over from Donizetti and Rossini and Bellini, who wrote in the bel canto world, you know, where it just was music to show off the voice. And then Verdi started heading into the dramatic world, writing operas like Aida and Falstaff towards the end of his career. And this comes out of that late period. It's an extremely dramatic work. It is based on the Latin liturgy, the Requiem Mass, but it has the feel much more of a Verdi opera than it does of a church piece. And it features four great soloists that we're bringing in, and we're going to be featuring again the Greenwich Choral Society, with whom we had a very successful collaboration on Beethoven's Ninth Symphony about a year and a half ago. And, you know, I couldn't be more excited to end our season with this magnificent work.
1: It sounds like a great, great season. So it's well planned out, and I think you've got some really interesting repertoire there. And as
0: well,
1: you mentioned, and the soloists sound phenomenal. I'm sure it's going to be just an incredible season for you.
0: I actually think it's a phenomenal season. There isn't a concert on there that I wouldn't love to attend myself.
1: Right, there you go. And we heartily recommend that our listeners attend these concerts and make sure that you bring your children.
0: Absolutely.
1: You.
0: We welcome children, and a lot of children have been coming. And the feedback has been really positive.
1: That's really
0: There's very
1: great.
0: Little on this season that isn't absolutely digestible, understandable, and enjoyable for kids.
1: Yeah, no, that's fantastic. That's really great. And I know that you're also doing outreach at the Greenwich Symphony as well. And just want to say, constantly, and it's so important, Stuart, what you're doing. So thanks for what you bring to the community for that purpose. Well, I'd like to thank Stuart for being my guest this evening. And more information about the Greenwich Symphony may be found online at greenwichsymphony.org. All the Greenwich Symphony concerts are held at the Performing Arts Center at Greenwich High School, located at 10 Hillside Road in Greenwich, Connecticut. And they take place on Saturdays at 7:30 p.m. and Sundays at 3 p.m. I'd also like to mention Suzanne Leo, as you mentioned, the executive director of the Greenwich Symphony, who's been a terrific partner here with us at WMNR, and it's a great, great partnership that we value very much. So looking forward to a great season, Stuart.
0: Thank you very much. I am too, and I hope that we'll see some of your audience in the Performing Arts Center at Greenwich High School.
1: I'm sure they'll be there. Well, I'd also like to thank the listeners and supporters of the music heard every day here on WMNR. This is Bob Anderson wishing you all a safe and peaceful evening. Have a great night and enjoy the music.

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1: 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Thank you.

That's a little prelude by William Byrd and a performance by Friederike Schielek. Now, she was born near Munich, wound up studying, and now teaches at the Schola di Cantorum there in Basel, heard of this program and sent along her wonderfully reviewed recordings. She's become a great specialist in music from Renaissance England and soon after up through the Restoration. But we begin with a remarkable recording called Italians in London. This week on Millennium of Music, I'm Robert Aubrey Davis. The famous Italians are people like Geminiani, one of the great pupils of Corelli down there in Rome, who comes up to London. The very amusing Pietro Castrucci. He's the guy in the Hogarth print who's yelling at all the people having a party out in the streets because he wants to practice. Well, in the meantime, let's begin from this recording, which features the fabulous violinist Simon Standage. Music by Nicola Mattei, some of the pieces from his collections of airs. And then, fantastically, the world premiere of one of these violin sonatas by Pietro Castrucci, the Opus 1, number 7. And also because they found this, and clearly this would be Simon Standage's fascination. Geminiani loved music and loved the people of Ireland, really wanted to retire there and spend the rest of his life there. In fact, he died in Dublin. But he also was interested in Scottish tunes and said a number of those. In the meantime, it is an amusing piece called Old Bob Morris, set by Geminiani, Simon Standage, and Friederike Schielek.

harpsichord soloist Frederica Schielek and Simon Standage. The recording is called Italians in London, one of a stack of recordings by Frederica that she sent along to us this week right here on Millennium of Music. I'm Robert Aubrey Davis.

I'm Robert Aubrey Davis. These have gotten to be wonderfully, warmly reviewed, these recordings. Let's continue with the recording. Actually, we heard a whole program entitled Time Stands Still recently because of the fabulous tune by John Dowland and how beautiful it is. Well, the recording Time Stands Still will start with music. First, the anonymous Mulliner book, A Little Galliard, and then the very popular and well-known My Lady Neville's Ground from My Lady Neville's book by William Byrd. Then one of my favorite composers, Giles Farnaby. What a fascinating character he is. Born around 1563, lived on to 1640. We'll hear Paul's Wharf and then his setting of a pavane by Robert Johnson. And then finally, we'll come to the title cut, as it were. We heard from that third book of songs by John Dowland, the original setting Time Stands Still recently. Here it is, arranged for harpsichord by Frederica Schielek.

Federica Schielek, and again, this is the second in her releases, and she sent the complete stack. This will be program one. We'll do another program dedicated to her artistry in a few weeks. But in the meantime, this recording is called Time Stands Still. This week right here on Millennium of Music, I'm Robert Aubrey Davis.

I'm Robert Aubrey Davis. Well, the next recording in line would take us to the very fun recording, which is called From Bird to Bird. But it basically, since she's decided to really focus on the genius of William Byrd, also gives us some fascinating pieces. We have to hear the anonymous setting of the Piper's Pavin and Galliard from lute to harpsichord. And then If My Complaints, an arrangement attributed to Byrd, William Byrd's own Pavin from the Bray collection, and then John Bull's setting of John Dowland's lute works, the Piper's Galliards. Fascinating repertoire, and again, performances with Friederike Schieleck.

Well, those are her first three recordings. This particular one is called From Bird to Bird, and all of them have been very warmly reviewed. We promise you we will catch you up with her more recent work in a few weeks as well. But in the meantime, for complete information about Friederike Schielek and her artistry and her recordings, simply go to our website, millenniumofmusic.com. We're always very pleased when you do. Our technical director is Christopher Drummond. And for the program, this has been your producer and host. I'm Robert Aubrey Davis.

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1: Welcome to Early Music Now. Today we're joining J.S. Bach at the court of Prince Leopold of Anhalt-Köthen, where Bach spent a short but productive 6 years. These tracks come from a 2026 recording featuring Les Arts Florissantes, directed by Paul Agnew, Volume 3 in a series called J.S. Bach, A Life in Music. I'm Sarah Schneider, delighted you could join me today. Bach left his previous post in Weimar under a cloud, and that's putting it mildly. He'd been thrown in jail for, quote, obstinate behavior and forcing the question of his dismissal, end quote. But upon his release from jail, things began looking up for the young composer. He was recruited by the Prince of Anhalt-Köthen to lead an excellent orchestra, probably one of the best in all of Germany at the time. Bach would later write, quote, "There I had a gracious prince as my master, who knew music as well as he loved it, and I hoped to remain in his service until the end of my life," end quote. The intricate chorale preludes and cantatas that Bach would write later in his career weren't part of the plan in Köthen. Prince Leopold's Calvinist faith meant that a simpler style of church music was called for, so Bach focused on secular instrumental music, like his orchestral suites and suites for solo cello. Let's hear the orchestral suite number 2 in B minor from J.S. Bach, A Life in Music, Volume 3. Here's Les Arts Florissantes.

J.S. Bach's Orchestral Suite No. 2 in B minor from a 2026 recording by Les Arts Florissants, directed by Paul Agnew, focusing on Bach's years in Cöthen at the court of Prince Leopold. The flute soloist was Gabrielle Rubio. I'm Sarah Schneider, and you're listening to Early Music Now. Thanks for your company. During Bach's years in Cöthen, his cantatas, masses, and passions were still a number of years in the future, but he did write some vocal music, like a cantata to celebrate Prince Leopold's 28th birthday. Durchlauchster Leopold, or Most Serene Royal Highness Leopold. Bach was never one to let good music go to waste, so a few years later he recycled most of this music for his sacred cantata BWV 173b, Erhöhtes Fleisch und Blut, for St. Thomas's Leipzig. We'll hear the original version now with members of Les Arts Florissants and soloists Miriam Allen and Edward Grint. Paul Agnew conducts.

A cantata that Johann Sebastian Bach composed for the 28th birthday of Leopold, Prince of Anhalt-Köthen. That was Durchlauchter Leopold. And we heard members of Les Arts Florissants with soloists Miriam Allen and Edward Grint here on Early Music Now. It's still a matter of debate among musicologists and music historians exactly when Bach wrote some of his most enduringly popular masterpieces, like his suites for unaccompanied cello. We still don't have a definitive answer, but it may very well have been during his years in Köthen. Bach loved a good arrangement, and he later arranged his cello suite number 5 for lute, and we're about to hear some selections now featuring lutenist Thomas Dunford.

That was lutenist Thomas Dunford performing selections from Bach's own arrangement of the Cello Suite No. 5 in G minor here on Early Music Now. Early Music Now is distributed by the WFMT Radio Network Chicago and is produced in the studios of KMFA in Austin, Texas. I'm Sarah Schneider. Thank you so much for your company. And until next time.

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That was Myung-hun Chung leading the National Santa Cecilia Academy Orchestra in the prelude to an opera by Amilcare Ponchielli called La Gioconda. I have here what I think is a nice lineup of music for you. I'm Peter Van de Graaff. We have some ballet music from a couple of Italian operas. We'll be hearing a piano trio by a pupil of Mozart named Hummel. And we also have Prokofiev's Classical Symphony. Here is the very famous Dance of the Hours, the ballet music from La Gioconda by Ponchielli. Silvio Varviso conducts Dresden Staatskapelle.

Silvio Varviso and the Dresden Staatskapelle with that very famous music from the opera La Gioconda by Amilcare Ponchielli. That is the Dance of the Hours. It was for a Paris production in 1865 of Verdi's early opera Macbeth that he composed ballet music. Very little known Verdi here. Let's hear all of the ballet music from Macbeth. Antonio de Almeida leads the London Symphony.

Antonio de Almeida led the London Symphony Orchestra in the ballet music from the Paris production of 1865 of Giuseppe Verdi's opera, Macbeth. Here's another dance for Macbeth, not the same opera, but something from Shakespeare's time, in fact. This is called the Witches' Dance, but some quite benign witches dancing here.

rather happy little witch's dance by an anonymous composer played by the Folger Consort. Next, a piano trio by a pupil by Mozart named Johann Nepomuk Hommel, trio in G played by the Bozar Trio.

the Beaux-Arts Trio, playing that trio in G major by Johann Nepomuk Hummel, one of the last of the so-called classical era composers, a pupil of Mozart, a friend of Haydn. Thought we'd use that to lead into the Classical Symphony by Prokofiev. Here is the Leonard Slatkin to conduct.

That's some music by Sergei Prokofiev, and it was the very first of his symphonies, in fact, the first of his seven. It's remarkable to go through, if you ever get a chance to listen to all seven in a row, it'd take a lot of time, but it's amazing to track his development from this young man to some very, very experimental works in the second, third, and fourth symphonies, and then back to more traditional works in 5, 6, and 7. This is called the Classical Symphony, and it was written actually to confound and answer the critics who were saying that he was writing much too avant-garde music, and he was quite a firebrand as a young man. We think of his first piano concerto and some other rather experimental works, but the composer says, it seemed to me that if he were alive today, Haydn, while retaining his own style of composition, would have appropriated something from the modern. Such a symphony, I now wanted to compose a symphony in the classical manner. And there we have it. That was a performance by the London Philharmonic Orchestra, and the conductor was Leonard Slatkin. 20th century music in the classical style. Which brings us to another such piece. This is by Lynn Palmer, born in 1918, and from her classical suite.

Judy Lohman was harpist there. And that's from a piece called The Classical Suite, although a 20th century composition. Lynn Palmer, the composer, we heard the final of the four movements, titled Gigue. But not actually used in the coronation ceremonies in any way. Here is a performance by the Musicians of the Globe, some anonymous early music from around the time of Shakespeare. It's called Hollisberry.

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1: In just a few minutes, we'll be listening to the symphony that came just before the London Symphonies of Haydn. I'm Peter Van de Graaff, first with this piece called Blue Moonlight. It's by the American composer Dana Zuse, and it's played by Sarah Davis Buechner.

Title of that piece is Blue Moonlight. It's by Dana Seuss, and it was played by Sarah Davis Buchner. We have some Haydn coming up. We have some colored music, more colored music, blue and green, the colors represented ahead. Here is the symphony that came just before the London Symphonies of Haydn, Symphony No. 91. It was actually written for a Paris concert series, not one of the Paris symphonies, but here's the Orpheus Chamber Orchestra in Haydn's 91st symphony.

0: There we heard the Orpheus Chamber Orchestra and one of the late symphonies of Joseph Haydn, Symphony No. 91 in E-flat.
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0: Now, blue music. Let's begin with this song by Hans Pfitzner. Are the heavens in spring so blue? This is Christoph Prigardian with Rudolf Janssen piano.

Is the sky, therefore, in spring so blue is a literal title of that song by Hans Pfitzner. We have more blue-inspired music in just a moment. That was Christoph Prégardian, tenor, and Rudolf Janssen, piano. American composer Michael Torkey wrote a whole series of pieces which were inspired by colors. And here's one of them. It's called Bright Blue Music. Baltimore Symphony, David Zinman at the podium.

David Zinman conducting the Baltimore Symphony in that music by the American composer Michael Torkey. He called that bright blue music. More blue music, but actually the title of this piece is Blue and Green Music. And it's by another American composer. Her name is Victoria Bond. This is not for orchestra, but rather for string quartet. And here is the Cassatt String Quartet, specializing in writing music by women composers.

That was the Cassatt String Quartet, named after the painter Mary Cassatt, in music of Victoria Bond. Blue and green music, as we've been hearing music inspired by blue particularly, but colors. We have one more example here. This is a song by Johannes Brahms, and it's called Meine Liebe ist grün. My love is green, referring to the green of leaves on a bush. Here is Edith Matti, soprano, and Gerard Weiss, piano.

0: Johannes Brahms lavished much attention on music for the voice. In fact, two-thirds of his music is for the human voice. And that's one of his many, many songs. Meine Liebe ist grün. My love is green. That was Edith Mati, soprano, and Gerard Weiss, piano.
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0: I'm your host and companion, Peter Van de Graaff, and in just a few minutes, I'm going to share with you a suite from a ballet by the French composer Edouard Lalot. And there was another composer, a very young man at the time, who was at the premiere of this ballet we'll be hearing, named Claude Debussy, who went crazy for the music. I'll tell you the story in just a little bit, but first let's hear some music by a young Claude Debussy, an intermezzo for cello and piano. It's virtually unknown music by that composer. Juliette Erlin is the cellist.

most likely, even if you love the music of Debussy, you've never heard that piece before. Little known intermezzo for cello and piano. Kevin Offat was the pianist, and the cellist was Juliette Erlin. Thank you so much for tuning in. Featured work ahead will be the Oboe Concerto by a professional oboist composer. Her name is Ruth Gipps. We'll get to that in a bit. And some other music for oboe. But right now we have this, a suite from a ballet by Édouard Lalot, a 19th century French composer, best known probably for his Symphonie Espagnole. But he wrote a ballet in 1882, Mideast inspired, called Namuna. Debussy was at the premiere. He went so crazy for the music that apparently the police had to come in and take him out. He was being so vociferous in his applause and yelling of bravos, etc. Here is a suite from that ballet by Lalot. It's performed by the French Radio Television Orchestra, conducted by Jean Martineau.

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0: Here is some music by Claude Debussy from 1910. This is for arranged for oboe and piano. Heinz Holliger plays it with Anton Kerniak at the piano, and it's simply called A Little Piece.

Heinz Holliger, oboe, Anton Kerniak, piano, and the petite pièce, the little piece, that's what it is, music of Claude Debussy. Before we listen to the oboe concerto of Ruth Gipps, here is an oboe partita, or suite, by Georg Philipp Telemann. Paul Goodwin plays oboe here with Nigel North Lutz and some friends.

Bo Partita, or Suite Number 2 by Georg Philipp Telemann from his Little Chamber Music. Larger work now for oboe and orchestra. This is by a professional oboist. Her name is Ruth Gipps, and her oboe concerto is heard here with Juliana Koch, oboe, and the BBC Philharmonic led by Rumon Gamba.

Juliana Koch, oboe, BBC Philharmonic, Rumon Gamba conducting the Oboe Concerto by English composer Ruth Gipps. Another English composer here. This takes us back in time, though, to about the time of, well, a little before Mozart. His name is James Nares. I think that's how you say his last name. N-A-R-E-S. A little dance called a gavotte.

music by an English composer, and I have to tell you, sort of pulling the curtain back on the radio world here, the hardest language to know how to pronounce something is English, even if you're a native English speaker, because there's no rules. So is that composer's last name Naris? Is it Naris? Is it Nares? I don't know. N-A-R-E-S. He's also very, very little known. Anyway, he wrote that Gavotte, a dance from one of his harpsichord suites, and Julian Perkins performed it.

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1: I'm delighted to say that I'll be playing for you a recording with Isaac Stern Violin and the Beethoven Concerto in just a few minutes. First, though, I'm also thrilled that I'll be sharing with you one of my favorite dance forms. It's called a chaconne, a variations form. And let's first hear this chaconne from the ballet The Elements, about the creation of the world, by André Cardinal des Touches.

Christopher Hogwood with the Academy of Ancient Music and the Chaconne, which concludes the ballet The Elements by a French Baroque composer named André Cardinal de Touches. Isaac Stern in just a few minutes with Beethoven's Violin Concerto. Here is the Chaconne by Jean-Baptiste Lully. Typically a Chaconne would end a ballet or an opera, the culminating dance of an event such as that. This is from the opera Phaéton, and Reinhard Goebel leads Musica Antiqua of Cologne.

As you heard there, a shakan, a dance in triple meter, with a continually repeating bass pattern. In the early English world, it was also called a ground, but that shakan comes from the opera Phaéton by Jean-Baptiste Lully, and that was the Musica Antiqua of Cologne, and the conductor was Reinhard Goebel.

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1: One more Chacun, and then on to Beethoven. This comes from the opera La Princesse de Navarre, and from a complete recording, Nicholas McGuigan conducts. Music of Rameau.

abrupt cutoff in that recording. That's Chacun from The Princess of Navarre, an opera by Rameau. And now to one of the masterpieces for violin and orchestra. Beethoven played the violin early on in his career. He was best known as a pianist, but in his local youth orchestra in Bonn, Germany, he was a violinist. And so he knew something about the instrument when he wrote the piece we're going to hear right now, which is regarded as one of the great violin concertos. Leonard Bernstein conducts the New York Philharmonic. Isaac Stern is the soloist. This is Beethoven's D major violin concerto.

Leonard Bernstein conducted the New York Philharmonic, and that group accompanied violinist Isaac Stern, as we heard one of the most beloved of all violin concertos there, the D major by Beethoven. Here is a Goldberg variation by Bach, played by Peter Jan Belder.

0: Peter Jan Belder playing from the Bach Goldberg Variations.
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0: I'm Peter Van de Graaff. Usually when I program music, I like to have some direction, some theme to tie things together. But in this case, no theme whatsoever. Every piece is completely separate from the others. We'll be listening to a symphonic poem by Bedřich Smetana in a few minutes. We have the Romantic Sonata by a Mexican composer. We have a Concert Allegro by a Russian pianist composer. So a little bit of everything here. Let's begin in the Italian Renaissance by Giovanni Palestrina, Jubilate Deo, Praise God, with the Sistine Chapel Choir.

Rejoice in the Lord. That is a motet by Giovanni Palestrina with the Sistine Chapel Choir. A little bit of everything here for you. Let us listen to a symphonic poem by Bedri Smetana from a collection of six, a cycle of poems, which he called Mavlast, or My Fatherland. And this particular one is called From Bohemia's Meadows and Forests, as we listen to the Chicago Symphony with a Czech conductor at the podium. His name is Rafael Kublik.

0: You may have heard of the symphonic poem called The Moldau. That is part of a collection of symphonic poems by the Czech composer Bedřich Smetana, known collectively as Mavlast, My Fatherland. Well, that was another one of those poems that we just heard. Not as well known as The Moldau, but it's called From Bohemia's Meadows and Forests. And we heard there the Chicago Symphony, conducted by Rafael Kubelik.
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0: Let's listen now to something else completely unrelated to what just came. By the way, we have a romantic sonata by a Mexican composer in just a moment. But here is a German dance from the Kirchhoff 571 set by Mozart. And this is with Vienna Concertus Musicus.

Nicholas Arnoncourt conducting that music of Mozart. It's one of his German dances. Andres Segovia, great Spanish guitarist, had a close relationship with, well, many of the great composers of his day, and included the Mexican composer Manuel Ponce, who wrote for him the Sonata Romántica, the Romantic Sonata. And this performance is with that great guitarist, Andres Segovia.

The Romantic Sonata, Sonata Romántica, by the Mexican composer Manuel Ponce, as recorded by the artist who commissioned the piece, who gave its premiere, Andrés Segovia. Here now is the Concert Allegro by Russian pianist-composer Felix Blumenfeld.

pianist Yevgeny Soifertis and the BBC Scottish Symphony, led by Alexander Titov, the Concert Allegro by Russian pianist-composer Felix Blumenfeld. As we've been jumping all over musically, nothing to tie things together this hour, let's do so once again with something from Elizabethan England by an anonymous composer. It's called A Merry Mood.

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0: Thank you very much for being with me. Peter Vandegrift is my name, and we have some music by Haydn coming up and some Malcolm Arnold now and later. The now is the Serenade, Opus 50, Malcolm Arnold's work for guitar and chamber orchestra, Odair Assad, with the Cordoba Orchestra led by Leo Brouwer.

Serenade, Opus 50 by Malcolm Arnold. Odair Assad with the Cordoba Orchestra led by Leo Brower. Later on, we're going to hear some music of Malcolm Arnold, which he wrote for a film, and we have some Joseph Haydn to listen to now, one of his many, many quartets. In fact, this is from recordings made of all the quartets with the Angelus Quartet. And we'll hear the Opus 55, number 3 in B-flat major.

One of the quartets of Joseph Haydn, his Opus 55, number 3 in B flat, from recordings of all the Haydn quartets on some 21 different CDs by the Angelus String Quartet. From a string quartet to a guitar, string quartet to a guitar quartet, this is from the Estampas from Federico Moreno Torroba and Los Romeros perform.

0: Four members of one family on guitars, Los Romeros, playing that Estampa by Federico Moreno Torroba.
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0: Liner notes say it all here. You name it, Malcolm Arnold has done it. He wrote so much music in so many different genres, of course, famous symphonies, also concertos, overtures, ballets, chamber music, music for band, quite famous, music for children. He also wrote some 100, actually a little more than 100 scores for feature films and documentaries, along with also music for radio and television and theater. But we're going to hear what may be his best-known film score. For it, in fact, he won an Oscar. And it's called The Bridge on the River Kwai, 1957 music. Ironically, it's famous not for anything that he wrote, but he quotes extensively the Colonel Bogey March, written by one Kenneth J. Alford in 1914. But then Malcolm Arnold incorporates his own River Kwai March, and of course there's a lot more music that is original. We're going to hear a suite now from The Bridge on the River Kwai of Malcolm Arnold as Richard Hickox conducts the London Symphony.

Suite from a film score which won the Oscar in 1957 called The Bridge on the River Kwai. That was written by the English composer Sir Malcolm Arnold. And we heard the London Symphony Orchestra, Richard Hickox, conducting. Yevgeny Kisin now plays a Chopin prelude.

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2: Here's music to ease you into another day on Morning Classics. I'm Gary Girard. Good morning to you. We'll have music coming up for the flute, trumpet, and cello, as well as a string quartet, and that's where we'll begin. A work of Josef Myslivicek. He was a Czech composer who contributed to the formation of late 18th century classicism. Myslivicek was quite well known for his operas. He also composed oratorios, symphonies, concertos, and chamber music. Here's Myslivicek's String Quartet No. 5, performed by Ensemble Vox Aurei.

That was Mislavicek's String Quartet No. 5. We heard Ensemble Vox Aure in that performance. Soon, Tchaikovsky's Variations on a Rococo Theme. In the meantime, we're going to hear a performance by the Munich Chamber Orchestra with Maurice André as the trumpet soloist. It's the music of Franz Richter, who lived from 1709 to 1789, his trumpet concerto in D major.

0: The Trumpet Concerto in D Major by Franz Richter. The soloist was Maurice André with the Munich Chamber Orchestra. This is Morning Classics.
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0: Here's Tchaikovsky's Variations on a Rococo Theme, Opus 33. The Chamber Orchestra of Europe with cellist Stephen Isserlis.

Tchaikovsky's Rococo Variations. John Elliott Gardner led the Chamber Orchestra of Europe, and the cellist was Stephen Isserlis. Now music from the year 1927 by Austro-Czech composer Erwin Schulhoff, Sonata for Flute and Piano, Marina Piccinini Flute with pianist Eva Kupiak.

0: The Sonata for Flute and Piano by Erwin Schulhoff, Marina Piccinini Flute, and Eva Kupiec Piano. I'm Gary Girard. I hope you've enjoyed our music on Morning Classics. Thanks for being with me.
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0: Good morning. Glad you could join me for this hour of classical music. I'm Gary Girard, and this is Morning Classics. We'll have a very interesting mix for you, including something considered salon music by Emil Waldteufel. And we'll hear a piano sonata by Beethoven, as well as a symphony by one of the lesser-known Swedish composers. Let's begin with Estudiantina, Opus 191, also known as the Band of Students' Waltz, by Waldteufel. And it's considered salon music, which had its beginnings in the early 19th century when the nobility in the upper middle class demanded a special kind of music for the private concerts held in their salons. Then at the end of the 19th century, we saw the emergence of small orchestras called salon orchestras, which played in hotels, spas, cafes, and gardens, and on shipboard, at first for general entertainment, and later for dancing. This waltz is just wonderful dance music by Waldteufel, Estudiantina, Opus 191. Immediately recognizable. Here's the Salon Orchestra, Cologne.

0: Beautiful music to start your day, and a terrific way to begin the hour with a classic waltz by Emil Waldteufel. That was his Estudiantina, Opus 191. In that performance, we heard the Salon Orchestra Cologne. And in a little while, you'll hear the renowned pianist Alfred Brendel performing Beethoven's Piano Sonata No. 20 in G. Meanwhile, I have a couple questions for you. Who was considered the father of Swedish song and the Swedish Schubert? The answer coming up. 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
0: Here's the answer. Adolf Fredrik Lindblad, a Swedish composer of the Romantic era, born in 1801. Who was best known for his songs or Lieder, and also for his symphony in C major. And it's clear from the first reviews in the Stockholm newspapers that the presence of Beethoven in the tonal character was evident. But that was an observation that Lindblad welcomed. He was an enthusiastic and devoted fan of Beethoven. Here we have his Symphony No. 1, and it's performed for us by the Stockholm Philharmonic Orchestra, conducted by Aku Kamo.

We've been listening to a symphony by one of the lesser-known Swedish composers, Adolf Fredrik Lindblad. That was his symphony number 1 in C major. The Stockholm Philharmonic Orchestra was conducted by Aku Kamu. I'm Gary Gerard with you here on Morning Classics. So glad you could be with us today. And we had a sense of Beethoven in that previous symphony, as we mentioned. Now we have a Beethoven sonata for you, performed by Alfred Brendel. And there's a little story behind this sonata number 20 in G major, opus 49. The consensus is that the two sonatinas of opus 49 were composed in 1796. One of Beethoven's brothers sent the pair of them to a publisher without his permission. Otherwise, they might never have found their way into print when they did, and it was 1805, because by this time, the composer had progressed light years beyond them aesthetically, and he was inclined to be scornful of his earlier works. Let's hear the Sonata number 20 in G major by Beethoven.

0: A piano sonata by Beethoven, the piano sonata number 20 in G, and we heard Alfred Brendel in that performance. We also heard a waltz by Waldteufel and a symphony by Lindblad. Music on Morning Classics. So glad you could join us for outstanding classical music this morning. I'm Gary Gerard. Thanks for being with us.
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0: Good morning. This is Morning Classics. I'm Gary Gerard. So glad you could join us today. We'll have an interesting mix of music for you, including Children's Games by Georges Bizet, and then a work for the piano by Ludwig van Beethoven, the Symphony No. 4, which is Franz Liszt's translation in B-flat, for piano, and a symphony by a composer named Anton Wilhelm Solnitz, not terribly well known. He was a German bohemian composer of the Baroque era. His entire musically significant life was spent in the Dutch Republic, which attracted musicians from various European countries, even the great Italian Pietro Antonio Locatelli. Let's begin with the music of Georges Bizet. This is his Children's Games, and Jean Martinon directs the Paris Conservatoire Orchestra.

We've been listening to the music of Georges Bizet. That was his Petite Suite for Orchestra, Opus 22, also known as Children's Games. Jean Martinal led the Paris Conservatoire Orchestra. Gary Girard with you here on Morning Classics. So glad you could join us. In a little while, music of the Baroque by Anton Wilhelm Solnitz, who was known for his trio sonatas and symphonies for strings. First, we have one of the symphonies by Beethoven, transcribed for solo piano by Franz Liszt. These are among the most technically demanding piano music ever written. Here's the Beethoven Symphony No. 4, transcribed by Liszt. The pianist is Alain Plenet.

0: Well, there we had one of the Beethoven symphonies transcribed for solo piano by Franz Liszt. That was the Symphony No. 4, and we heard pianist Alain Planet in that performance. And earlier we mentioned the level of difficulty of these transcriptions by Liszt. Vladimir Horowitz once stated, "I deeply regret never having played Liszt's arrangements of the Beethoven symphonies in public. These are the greatest works for the piano, tremendous works. Every note of the symphonies is in the Liszt works." Music on Morning Classics. Hope you're having a good morning and enjoying our music as well. We certainly enjoy your company.
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0: Now let's have Music of the Baroque Era by Anton Wilhelm Solnitz, who lived from 1708 to 1760, one of the lesser-known composers of the period, although he did have several collections of trio sonatas and symphonies for strings that were published, and we have a Sinfonia by Solnitz for you, his Sinfonia, Opus 3, No. 4 in A major. Here is Musica Ad Renun.

0: Beautiful music for your morning here on Morning Classics. Gary Girard with you. That was a work from the Baroque era by Anton Wilhelm Solnitz, and it was his Sinfonia Opus 3, number 4 in A major, 4 strings, and basso continuo, performed for us by Musica Ad Renun. And also during this past hour, we had music by Beethoven and Berlioz. And here is an interesting quote from Hector Berlioz: "At least I have the modesty to admit that lack of modesty is one of my failings." Baroque and beyond, we bring you a wide variety of classical music. Thanks for listening.
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Good morning. Welcome to Monday Morning Classics. Gert Anderson with you. Well, the storm wasn't as bad inland as they said, though I know the coastal areas got hit hard. But we're here with some music to help the things move along. And that'll be an overture by Otto Nicolai, The Merry Wives of Windsor. The Vienna Philharmonic is conducted by Christian Thielmann.

The overture to the Merry Wives of Windsor. The composer, Otto Nicolai. And we hear the Vienna Philharmonic conducted by Christian Thielmann to get things going here. Well, stay tuned tonight at 5 o'clock for another Exploring Music with Bill McLaughlin. Last week we heard the once-a-month Exploring Music with Peter Vandergraff, so we'll be back to Exploring Music with Bill McLaughlin this week. Felix Mendelssohn wrote his famous violin concerto in E minor, but there's another earlier work he wrote, a concerto for violin and string orchestra in D minor. And we'll hear that next with the Orpheus Chamber Orchestra and violinist Gideon Kremer.

0: Music of Mendelssohn. We heard the Concerto for Violin and String Orchestra in D minor, an earlier work of Mendelssohn's. We heard Gideon Kremer as violinist with the Orpheus Chamber Orchestra.
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0: Monday Morning Classics turns next to Music of Mozart. I don't think it'll make the ring go away, but Mozart always helps. We'll hear one of his last piano concertos, not the last, but one of the later ones, the Piano Concerto No. 24 in C minor. We'll hear the pianist Pietro Andrzejewski performing with the Symphonia Wasowa. Music of Mozart here on WMNR.

0: Music of Mozart. We heard the Piano Concerto No. 24 in C minor. We heard the pianist Piotr Andrzejewski performing with the Symfonia Varsova, and he was also the conductor. 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

We turn next to some Dances of Dvorak for orchestra. Dvorak wrote two sets of Slavonic dances, the earlier Opus 46. It was very popular, so then later he wrote an Opus 72 collection. We'll listen to the Symphony Orchestra of the Bayreuth Radio Orchestra, conducted by Raphael Kubelik, and we'll listen to about four of the Slavonic dances of Dvorak from the Opus 72 collection.

0: Slavonic Dances of Antonin Dvorak. We heard the Bayreuth Radio Symphony Orchestra conducted by Raphael Kubelik, and from the Opus 72 collection, we heard the dances numbers 4, 5, 6, 7, and 8. 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
0: We turn next to one of the five piano concertos of Camille Saint-Saëns. Saint-Saëns was an incredible piano virtuoso himself, and these piano concertos reflect that. Today we'll listen to pianist Stephen Huff with the City of Birmingham Symphony Orchestra, conducted by Sakari Okamu. Saint-Saëns Piano Concerto No. 3.

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Good morning. Welcome to Morning Classics. I'm Betty Morrison, and I'm happy to have you with me today for our program featuring the music of Camille Saint-Saëns. We began with the March Militaire Français, the fourth movement of his Suite Algérienne, Opus 60, performed by Eugene Ormandy and the Philadelphia Orchestra. This symphonic poem was inspired by Saint-Saëns' trips to Algeria, where he spent his winters. Charles Camille Saint-Saëns was born in Paris on October 9, 1835. He could read and write at age 3 and had already begun piano lessons. He began composing at 5 and made his piano debut in Paris at 10, playing Bach, Mozart, and Beethoven. At 13, he entered the Paris Conservatory, studying organ and composition, and later began a career as a church organist. His Danse Macabre, Opus 40, was based on a poem by Henri Casalis, retelling an old legend that said, on certain nights of the year, the skeletons of the dead rise from their graves at midnight and dance until dawn, while Death himself plays on the fiddle. This symphonic poem is performed now by Leonard Bernstein and the New York Philharmonic Orchestra.

Leonard Bernstein and the New York Philharmonic Orchestra performed Danse Macabre, Opus 40, by Camille Saint-Saëns. Saint-Saëns was the solo pianist in the premiere of his Piano Concerto No. 2 in G minor, Opus 22, in Paris in 1868, with Anton Rubinstein conducting. This concerto is performed now by Jean-Philippe Collard and the Royal Philharmonic Orchestra under the direction of André Previn.

0: André Previn led pianist Jean-Philippe Collard and the Royal Philharmonic Orchestra in Saint-Saëns' Piano Concerto No. 2 in G minor, Opus 22.
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0: Saint-Saëns wrote his Carnival of the Animals in 1886 while on an Austrian holiday. The suite features 14 movements, but since he thought the publication of this work would tarnish his image as a serious composer, with the exception of the excerpt The Swan, he refused to allow this piece to be published until 1922, the year after his death. The work is performed now by cellist Yo-Yo Ma and friends, with Philippe Entremont, pianist and conductor.

0: Pianist and conductor Philippe Entremont, along with Yo-Yo Ma and friends, performs Saint-Saëns' The Carnival of the Animals. We'll be right back with more music by Camille Saint-Saëns after these messages.
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2: 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Opera details and ticket information is available at saltmarshopera.org.
0: Welcome back to the second hour of Morning Classics. I'm Betty Morrison, and I hope you're enjoying our program today, featuring the music of Camille Saint-Saëns. Saint-Saëns' Cello Concerto No. 1 in A minor, Opus 33, is a three-movement piece that connects each section without pause in between. The concerto is written for Auguste Tolbecq, who premiered it on January 19, 1873. It's performed now by cellist Jacqueline Dupré and the Philadelphia Orchestra with conductor Daniel Barenboim.

0: cellist Jacqueline Dupré and the Philadelphia Orchestra performed Saint-Saëns' Cello Concerto No. 1 in A minor, Opus 33, under the direction of Daniel Barenboim.
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Cezanne's Symphony No. 3 in C minor, Opus 78, was commissioned by the London Philharmonic Society and was dedicated to the memory of Franz Liszt. Although it's referred to as the Organ Symphony, Saint-Saëns himself called it the Symphony with Organ. The work also features a piano. Organist E. Power Biggs and the Philadelphia Orchestra perform this symphony now with Eugene Ormandy conducting.

0: Eugene Ormandy led organist E. Power Biggs and the Philadelphia Orchestra in the Symphony No. 3 in C minor, Opus 78, by Camille Saint-Saëns. And that brings us to the end of my time with you today. I'm Betty Morrison, and I thank you for joining me today for our program featuring the music of Camille Saint-Saëns. Until next time, please take care. Have a wonderful week filled with the joy that uplifting music brings. Please stay tuned throughout the week for more wonderful programming here on Fine Arts Radio, WMNR, beginning next with Afternoon Classics with John Ryden.
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2: The Hart School of Music Guitar, Harp, and Chamber Music Departments will present a concert titled America to Australia, featuring students and faculty from the Hart School performing compositions by American and Australian guitar composers, including Andrew York, Frank Wallace, Philip Houghton, Nigel Westlake, and more. The concert will be led by Professors Christopher Ladd and Peter Clemente on Sunday, October 18th at 4 p.m. at the Historic Center Church, located at 675 Main Street, in Hartford, Connecticut. 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
3: Good afternoon and welcome to Monday Afternoon Classics, brought to you on the stations of Fine Arts Radio. I'm John Ryden. I'll be with you from now until 3 o'clock. In this first hour, I have a program of Viennese classics, music by Haydn and Mozart. And we'll begin with the overture to Mozart's Così fan tutte. Sir George Scholte leads the Chamber Orchestra of Europe.

From his celebrated recording of the complete opera, we just heard Sir George Scholte lead the Chamber Orchestra of Europe in the overture to Mozart's Così fan tutte. We'll follow that with one of the greatest of Mozart's piano concertos and the least known. When Arthur Schnabel and George Zell performed it with the Vienna Symphony in 1934, they found that it was the first performance in Vienna since Mozart's time. Today, that C major concerto, in its breadth and richness, can be compared only with his Jupiter Symphony. But it has another side. In reviewing a performance of it recently, a critic called it the most operatic of all Mozart's concertos. You could hear echoes of Figaro's Se vuol ballare in the first movement he wrote, and the spirit of the Countess's Dove sono in the Andante, and a precursor of the magic flute's Papageno in the finale. We'll hear a live performance of Mozart's Piano Concerto No. 25 in C major with Marta Argerich as soloist and Claudio Abbado leading Orchestra Mozart.

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2: That was the Jupiter Symphony of Mozart's Piano Concertos, number 25 in C major, Kerschel 503. In that live recording from the 2013 Lucerne Festival, Martha Argerich was the soloist with Claudio Abbado and Orchestra Mozart. Next, a symphony by Haydn composed at exactly the same time as the Mozart Concerto we just heard, and one that more than matches it in force and energy. It's the second in a set of his six Paris symphonies, the only one in a minor key and as quirky as any of his symphonies. Here's just one example of how quirky. In the first movement, after the slashing, dissonant opening theme, the second subject, instead of matching it or complementing it, is a mincing comic theme whose clucking oboe accompaniment called the French to nickname it La Poule, or the Hen. There are movements like that in each of its moments like that in each of its four movements. Haydn's Symphony No. 83 in G minor was a huge success when first performed in 1786 at the Tuileries Palace by an orchestra of 60 players dressed in sky blue uniforms. We'll hear a terrific performance by Leonard Bernstein and the New York Philharmonic.

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1: 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James O'Donnell performs in Woolsey Hall as part of the Great Organ Music at Yale series on October 18th at 7:30 p.m. The concert is open to the public and no tickets are required. 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
2: You're listening to Monday Afternoon Classics. I'm John Ryden. I have

Camille Sasson's Fantasy, Opus 124, was performed by Gerard Poulet, violin, and Isabelle Moretti, harp. Next, a work by Gabriel Fauré, which is said to have been inspired by a lost love. The 32-year-old composer had fallen in love with the teenage Marianne Viardot, daughter of the famous opera singer Pauline Viardot. After a long courtship, their engagement was announced in 1877, and then, no one knows why, Marianne broke it off. A crushed Fauré threw himself into composing, producing a series of works of unprecedented emotional intensity, among them his greatest song, Après un rêve, After a Dream, his famous Elegy for Cello, and his chamber music masterpiece, which we'll hear next. Fauré's Piano Quartet in C minor is a four-movement work of power and contrast, including a second-movement scherzo, reminiscent of an elegant boulevardier strolling the streets of Paris, a desolately beautiful adagio, and a brilliant finale. It is performed by the ensemble Domus.

That was Gabriel Fauré's early chamber music masterwork, his piano quartet number 1 in C minor, opus 15. It was performed for us by members of the ensemble Domus, that's D-O-M-U-S, Susan Tomes, piano, Krisia Ostofovich, violin, Robin Ireland, viola, and Timothy Hugh, cello. We'll close this hour with a tour de force, George Unesco's swirling orchestral extravaganza with its infectious dance rhythms, his Romanian Rhapsody No. 1, in an exciting performance by an ensemble consisting of piano, two violins, cello, and double bass, and known as I Salonisti. Hold your breath.

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2: This is Monday Afternoon Classics. I'm John Ryden. Our featured work this hour is Joseph Cantaloube's sumptuous tribute to the folklore and language of the Auvergne country in France. But first, a walk down a country lane courtesy of an expatriate Englishman who spent most of his creative life in the French countryside, Frederick Delius. The Walk to the Paradise Garden is the title of an intermezzo from Delius's 1907 opera, A Village, Romeo and Juliet. The Paradise Garden is a dilapidated inn where the unhappy lovers choose death. Delius's music, melancholy and nostalgic and simply beautiful, is performed by the Academy of St. Martin in the Field with Sir Neville Mariner at the podium.

We've been listening to an arrangement by Sir Thomas Beecham of A Walk to the Paradise Garden from Frederick Delius's opera A Village, Romeo and Juliet. Sir Neville Mariner led the Academy of St. Martin in the Fields. Our featured work this hour is Chants d'Auvergne, Songs of the Auvergne, a collection of folk songs of the mountain villages of the Auvergne region of South Central France. They are sung in Auvergnat, a dialect of Occitan, the language where och is used for yes rather than oui. The songs were arranged, harmonized, and lushly orchestrated by French musicologist and composer Joseph Cantaloube and published in 1924. We'll hear a celebrated 1963 recording by Israeli soprano Netanya Davrat, who was born near the Russian-Polish border in Ukraine in 1931 and died in Israel in 1987. Davrat, fluent in 8 languages, was a star of the Vienna State Opera. Here she is with an orchestra conducted by Pierre Delaroche in Cantaloube's exotic, quirky, and quite beautiful Songs of the Auvergne.

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Friday, October 2nd at 8 p.m. at Wilton Presbyterian Church, located at 48 New Canaan Road in Wilton, Connecticut. 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

0: We've been listening to Joseph Cantaloube's Songs of the Auvergne. We heard a landmark recording by Israeli soprano Netanya Davrat with an orchestra conducted by Pierre Delaroche. And that brings us to the end of this edition of Monday Afternoon Classics. I'm John Ryden. Thanks for listening. Join me again next week if you can. And be sure to stay tuned after station break for more great music on Fine Arts Radio.
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3: Wendell Rector with you on Afternoon Classics, and promise not to touch that dial, as it were. We're going to have mostly 20th century and 21st century music during this hour, but I promise you it will be very, very nice stuff. Most people who are familiar with classical music know of the Spanish dances of Enrique Granados, Danzas Españolas. A piece that's not as well known is the pieces on popular Spanish songs. There were seven of them that were originally written in the 1890s, but not published until not put together until 1930. The songs themselves were performed, but they were not put together as a group until the 1930s. And after that, Catalan conductor and composer by the name of Anselm Ferrer put five of the seven together in an orchestration which has become kind of popular, but not quite so popular as the Spanish dances. We're going to hear two of them to start this hour, Añoranza and Ecos de la Parada, or Ecos de la Paranda, I'm sorry. Adrian Leeper conducting the Philharmonic Orchestra of the Grand Canaries, music of Granados on Fine Arts Radio.

two of the five pieces based on popular Spanish songs by Enrique Granados, as arranged for orchestra by Catalan composer Anselm Ferrer. Adrian Leeper conducted the Philharmonic Orchestra of the Grand Canaries from a Musical Heritage Society recording. Wendell Richter with you on Fine Arts Radio, WMNR, and the stations thereof. Hope you're enjoying the music that you've heard today, and that you'll stay tuned for more 20th century and 21st century music during this hour. No, it will be very nice, I promise you. In 1940, connoisseurs of classical music suffered a great loss, even though at the time they probably didn't know it. But during that year, Alan Hovhaness, American composer Alan Hovhaness, destroyed an enormous body of his early work, close to 1,000 pieces that he had written up to that time. And among the handful of pieces that was spared is going to be our featured work for this hour. The Concerto for Cello was written in 1936, his Opus 17. Call it harsh criticism if you like, but one certainly wishes he hadn't done it. The concerto is laid out in almost a traditional form. It's in three movements, though not the traditional fast, slow, fast. Hovhaness here and elsewhere employs the slow, fast, slow mold. And much of the music is oriental in character. Hovhaness's adoption of non-Western, goal-oriented music, if you will, set a precedent that was a model for such other composers as Philip Glass and Steve Reich and John Adams, as well as Arvo Pärt. We're going to hear that cello concerto now in a performance featuring Janusz Starker, with the composer, or Dennis Russell Davies, conducting the Seattle Symphony Orchestra. The Concerto for Cello and Orchestra, Opus 17, by American composer Alan Hovhaness.

0: What a gorgeous piece of music. Janusz Starker, cello with Dennis Russell Davies and the Seattle Symphony Orchestra. The Concerto for Cello and Orchestra, written in 1936 by Alan Hovhaness, is from a Naxos compact disc recording.
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0: We're going to close this hour with music from a 2006 motion picture, The Da Vinci Code. It was based on a book about Da Vinci and his activities dealing with the Christian Church, as a matter of fact. And as such, was a rather controversial film at the time it came out, and probably still is. The music, however, is really very good. We're going to listen to one of the longer pieces. The title is Daniel's Ninth Cipher. We'll hear Richard Harvey with a studio orchestra. Also, the choir of the King's Consort, soprano Hilla Plitman, cellist Martin Tillman, and violinist Hugh Marsh. All those forces joined with music from The Da Vinci Code by Hans Zimmer.

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2: Two works by Russian composers that celebrate Eastern European countries. Spotlight this hour of Afternoon Classics. Wendell Rector with you. In a moment, Mili Balakirev's In Bohemia, celebrating that portion of Czechoslovakia, and later on in the hour, the Polish Symphony of Tchaikovsky. We'll begin with In Bohemia. This was written in 1867, the same year that Balakirev enjoyed some success conducting in Prague. And in that same year, in St. Petersburg, there was a Slavic concert given, an ostentatious musical event presented by the Slavic peoples. And In Bohemia is Balakirev's homage to the Czech people, and it got its first performance at that time. We're going to hear Evgeny Svetlanov conducting the USSR Symphony Orchestra, music of Mili Balakirev.

Yevgeny Svetlanov conducted the USSR Symphony Orchestra, music of Mili Balakirev in Bohemia. It's from a Melodia compact disc recording. Wendell Rector with you on Afternoon Classics here on the stations of Fine Arts Radio. While Balakirev may have written in Bohemia in honor of that portion of Czechoslovakia, perhaps Tchaikovsky did not necessarily have Poland on his mind when he wrote his Symphony No. 3 in D major, Opus 29, the so-called Polish Symphony. Sir August Friedrich Mons, whose colorful concerts packed the old Crystal Palace in London every Saturday night for nearly a half century, is credited with having contrived the sobriquet Polish for the Opus 29 Third Symphony, regardless of how inappropriate it might have been. Tchaikovsky's biographer, Edwin Evans, kind of let the conductor off the hook without censure, saying that on occasion Polish rhythms are used in the last movement of the work. Be that as it may, it has become called the Polish Symphony, and we will hear it today as performed by the London Symphony Orchestra, conducted by Antal Dorati. The Symphony No. 3 of Tchaikovsky.

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Antal Doraty conducted the London Symphony Orchestra, the Symphony No. 3 in D Major, Opus 29, the so-called Polish Symphony, by Russian composer Tchaikovsky. We'll close this hour, this all-Russian hour of afternoon classics, if you will pardon the segue, of all-Russian music with some film music from 1963, John Barry's From Russia with Love, the City of Prague Philharmonic Orchestra under Nick Rain.

0: The City of Prague Philharmonic Orchestra under Nick Rain. Music from John Barry and From Russia with Love. 1963 motion picture from a Silva collection of compact discs. The 40th anniversary collection of music and film by John Barry. Wendell Rector, hoping you've enjoyed the music today on Afternoon Classics and that you'll join me again next time.
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Hello there, and welcome to Exploring Music. It's Bill McLaughlin here. Welcome to a Guitar Fest, a whole week of music for the guitar. The inspiration for this week came from a man named Ken Ackerman, who writes from Columbus, Ohio. He said, I'm responding to Bill's request for new program ideas. I would really love to hear a show dedicated to Andres Segovia. Of all the musicians I have known, no one dominated the field as he did. Almost single-handedly, he converted the guitar from a plaything to a concert instrument. Segovia was an amazing artist and an unforgettable man. Well, thanks, Ken. Segovia was an unforgettable artist. I was lucky enough to hear him three times in concerts, and I remember each concert very vividly. So we're going to be hearing a lot from guitarists this week, and most of these guitarists are actually the pupil of Andres Segovia. So let's start off by listening to the master here playing music of J.S. Bach. Here is Andres Segovia.

Isn't that wonderful? Such clarity and such musical intelligence there. Music of J.S. Bach, the Gigue from the C minor suite for lute. That was Andres Segovia playing. Segovia, born in a little town in Spain called Linares, 1893. At an early age, Segovia went to live with his uncle, Eduardo, who arranged for violin lessons, but they didn't take. The old violin teacher was kind of an old grumpy guy, very, very doctrinaire, and it didn't work for Segovia until his uncle moved him to Granada, and there Segovia came into his own. The guitar, for me, not flamenco, although that was all over Granada at that time. No, he liked the classical composer, Fernando Sor and Tárrega, and he actually met Francisco Tárrega, who agreed to teach him. Unfortunately, he died before the lessons got started, and later on, Segovia said, "My early musical education involved," and I'm quoting now, "the double function of professor and pupil in the same body." He's largely self-taught, and he found some ways of playing the guitar which were very different from those which he heard all around him. Let's listen to a composer born in Barcelona in 1778. That makes him 8 years younger than Beethoven and about 20 years younger than Mozart, whose work he made a variation on. This is Fernando Sor, and we're going to hear variations on a tune from Mozart's Magic Flute, "Das Klinget so herrlich." It sounds so wonderful. In the opera, they're talking about the magical sound of Papageno's bells. Let's listen now to that tune of Mozart, transfigured by Fernando Sor and played for us by Andres Segovia. Variations on a theme by Mozart.

That's charming music, isn't it? And there's a lot of Mozart left in it, even though Fernando Sor turned the tune around a little bit. It was Andres Segovia playing Variations on a Theme by Mozart, Opus 7 of Fernando Sor. But as much as Segovia loved the earlier composers, especially the music of J.S. Bach, he made many, many wonderful transcriptions of Bach's work for guitar. He also loved, of course, Fernando Sor, Tárrega, some of these earlier composers from Spain. But he really comes into his own when he meets composers of his own time. Let's hear Segovia playing now two pieces of Isaac Albéniz, who was born, let's see, 1860. These pieces were written in 1906, part of a big piece of Albéniz called Iberia. It's about his native land, about Spain. And in fact, these are about two great cities. We'll hear now Granada, followed by Sevilla.

They are charming pieces of music, beautifully played by Segovia. Granada and Sevilla of Isaac Albéniz. Let's keep the same town now, Seville, and we'll listen to Joaquin Turina's vision of Seville. Once again, on just Segovia.

0: Well, that's a little wilder, this music of Turina about Seville, Sevillana. But I suppose he was entitled, Seville was Joaquin Turina's hometown, so I guess he's entitled to tear it up there a little. Before we go ahead, I should tell you, if you've just tuned in, that you're listening to Exploring Music, and you're listening this week to a guitar fest, the first day of which is dedicated to Andres Segovia. Drop us a line and let us know how you like this show, and suggest some more ideas. Once again, that's the reason I'm making this show this week. Ken Ackerman of Columbus, Ohio, wrote asking for a program dedicated to Segovia. 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
0: And now we're going to hear a big piece with Segovia playing with orchestra, a composition of Joaquin Rodrigo. It's called Fantasia para un Gentilhombre, Fantasia for a Gentleman. It's based on tunes by the 17th century Spanish composer Gaspar Sanz. We hear four movements, although as I look at it, I see the first is actually two movements together, Villano e Richacar. Richacar is an old form. Second movement, Espanoleta. This is talking about the fanfare for the cavalry of Naples. The third movement, Danza de las Hachas, Dances of the Axes. Heard of sword dances, but here it's axes. And the finale is a canario, music from the Canary Islands, based on that old tune of Gaspar Sanz. Here's Joaquin Rodrigo's Concerto for a Gentleman, played by that very great gentleman of the guitar, Andres Segovia.

That's a marvelous recording, isn't it? The Symphony of the Air accompanying Andres Segovia, music of Joaquin Rodrigo, the Fantasia para un Gentilhombre. The clarity we just heard in that playing is remarkable, isn't it? And people asked Segovia, how do you do all of this? And he said, I use only the nails of my hand, not the fingertips. I put my nails perpendicular to the guitar strings because nails bring timbre differences and color variation and give sonorous volume to the guitar. He could play the guitar louder than most folks, which is really good if you're playing with an orchestra, because orchestras can be rather bold. It's hard to exaggerate the effect that Andres Segovia has had on guitars and guitar playing and young guitar pupils. He taught so many great pupils. I'll give you a list of some of them. Julian Bream, Charlie Bird is mostly known as American jazz player. Charo, for heaven's sakes, took lessons with him. Elliot Fisk, Christopher Parkening, John Williams, all pupils of Andres Segovia, and I'm just barely getting started with that list. He's also literally out of this world. In 1989, astronomers named the asteroid 3822. They changed it to Andres Segovia. Let's hear him play one more little piece as a sort of encore. We started with Bach. We'll hear a little bit more Bach now. Here is the Gavotte from the E major violin sonata. Once again, Andres Segovia.

0: I love the way the guitar rings there at the end, don't you? Segovia drew such a great variety of color from the guitar, and he does this in a number of ways. The older school of guitarists used to play their fingers right over the tone hole, which made a rather pretty sound, but not very loud. And you can hear Segovia sometimes in that little piece of Bach move toward that quality, sort of a veiled sound, gentle sound, and then more brilliant at the end when it's almost like trumpets playing, but it's Andres Segovia playing the guitar. All right, that's a very good start for our Guitar Fest this week. And as we go through this week, we'll be hearing more of Segovia's pupils and of composers who compose for Segovia. So thanks for joining us, and I'll see you tomorrow.
1: 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I hope you enjoyed this encore presentation of Exploring Music, produced by Sidney Gillard at WFMT in Chicago. 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
2: And this is Monday Evening Classics with Mike Chaikonoski. Cherry, good evening and welcome. Lots of wonderful music on the program tonight by Elgar, Glazunov, Respighi, and a lovely piano concerto in our Monday Evening Piano Concerto by Alexander Scriabin. Also music by Saint-Saëns and Moskowski, the Spanish dancers, in the next hour. Stay with us and enjoy, and you will also enjoy the great pianists of the 20th century. We begin the program tonight with Edward Elgar's Nursery Suite, the Royal Liverpool Philharmonic Orchestra, conducted by Sir Charles Groves.

And here on Monday Evening Classics, we've just been listening to The Nursery Suite by Sir Edward Elgar with the Royal Liverpool Philharmonic Orchestra under the direction of Sir Charles Groves. And now to the music of Alexander Glazunov. We listen to his violin concerto in A minor, the opus 82, with Itzhak Perlman, the violinist, and the Israel Philharmonic Orchestra, conducted by Zubin Mehta.

Obviously a live performance there, the Violin Concerto in A Minor, the Opus 82 by Alexander Glazunov. The violinist that was getting the applause was Itzhak Perlman with the Israel Philharmonic Orchestra under the direction of Zubin Mehta. Hope you're enjoying the music here on Monday Evening Classics. In our next hour, music by Scriabin, Saint-Saëns and Moskowski. The Scriabin is our Monday evening piano concerto tonight, which is an interesting one. And don't forget, at around 7 we have our Mario Lanza and friends. Tonight Mario will be with us himself. To take us there, we listen to Ottorino Respighi's Fountains of Rome in an interesting and old recording with Arturo Toscanini conducting the NBC Symphony Orchestra.

0: The Fountains of Rome, characterized there in music by Ottorino Respighi. In a really old recording, Arturo Toscanini, the conductor of the NBC Symphony Orchestra. Stay with us for our Mario Lanza and our Monday evening piano concerto, which should be coming up in just a moment.
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0: And welcome back to the music. And here he is, the one and only Mario Lanza.

And of course Mario himself with Be My Love. That high note at the end was incredible, wasn't it? So now to our Monday evening piano concerto. Tonight we listen to the concerto in F sharp minor for piano and orchestra, the Opus 20 by Alexander Nikolaevich Scriabin. The pianist in this recording is Garrick Olsen, with Libor Pesek conducting the Czech Philharmonic Orchestra.

Tonight's offering on our Monday evening piano concerto was the concerto in F-sharp minor for piano and orchestra, the Opus 20 by Alexander Nikolaevich Scriabin. The pianist in that recording was Garrick Olsen with the Czech Philharmonic Orchestra under the direction of Libor Pešek. And we go to the music of Saint-Saëns. But just let me remind you, at around 8 o'clock, we have our great pianist of the 20th century. So to the music of Camille Saint-Saëns, we listen to the air de ballet, the Parisatis, in a world premiere recording with Geoffrey Simon, conducting the London Philharmonic.

We've just been listening to the Parisatis Air de Ballet by Camille Saint-Saëns in a world premiere recording with Geoffrey Simon conducting the London Philharmonic. And from Camille Saint-Saëns, we go to the music of Moritz Moszkowski, specifically The Spanish Dancers, Book 1. This is a recording with the London Symphony Orchestra under the direction of Atolfo Argenta.

The Spanish Dancers, Book 1, the Opus 12 of Moritz Moszkowski. We heard it performed for us there by the London Symphony Orchestra under the direction of Atulfo Argenta. Don't forget, at around 8 o'clock we have our great pianist of the 20th century, and to take us there, the music of Arthur Benjamin, the Jamaican rumba.

0: And there it is, the Jamaican Rumba, music of Arthur Benjamin.
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0: We take pleasure in presenting The Great Pianists of the 20th Century, a weekly program that showcases and highlights the very individual styles of some of the titans of the keyboard during the 1900s. This is Mike Shakinovsky, and I look forward to spending the next musical hour in your company with the beauty and the majesty of our old trusted friend, the piano.